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3: We're meeting here. This is the day after the debate. To wrap up a few loose ends and hopefully to have a more relaxed back and forth discussion and not be confined to 15-minute talk limits or anything like that. And our hope is maybe to find some common ground and to hone down where the differences lie between libertarianism and Marxism and between Professor Bieland's philosophy and politics and economics and Professor Kleiman's. What were your, now that it's the day after, what are your just general thoughts on the debate? And are there things that you wanted to have said but didn't have the time to? Or were there things that confused you, or just, you know, general impressions?
4: Well, I was pleased to see so many people turn out, and I learned, you know, I've learned that's unusual. And, you know, I think it's a good thing that people are looking from outside of the standard constraints of politics and the standard lines of debate. Being a participant, and in particular, being in a debate with libertarianism, which, you know, uses a whole different language and comes at things from a whole different vantage point, it was very hard for me. So I was focused, you know, very definitely on what I had to do. And I couldn't sort of like absorb the general scene. So I think the audience and the people viewing at home probably have a better feel for what happened than I did.
5: I think I share that view. And the structure of the debate sort of didn't help clarify either, because we started with 15 minutes each, sort of expressing our standpoints, our positions. And I think we were both cut off because we wanted to continue talking and explain some. I went through maybe 3/4 of the notes that I had, which left a bunch left to talk about after that. But then you had already responded, and then I wanted to respond to you. So we sort of started just going part of the distance. And then responding to our parts or partial arguments. I would have wanted to see a little more back and forth to just for clarification to show where we agree, because I think there is a lot that we do agree on, especially on the injustice of contemporary, whatever you want to call it, the system. And we have differences with respect to how to solve it and also what a free society is about, which is the topic of the debate. So I think a little more back and forth would probably have helped, and maybe a little more time. But I mean, you can always give academics more time because they always need more time, right? Even if we had a month each, we'd probably still say that there was certain things that I didn't have time to say, right?
4: Yeah. There are people like that. I tried to do it in 15 minutes. I mean, I think my opening remarks, maybe I went like 30 seconds over, but I got to the end of what I wanted to say. You can always go on, but what you need is a continuation of debate more and more. You know, so it would have been nice if it had gone on for 6 hours. But you know, you can't do that. So maybe there's other ways in which the two of us or other people can be involved, you know, maybe not in person, which is always exciting, but you know, there is Skype and so forth.
5: Yeah, I totally agree with that. And I think both of us were representatives of sort of systems of thinking, systems of thought. So they're not really susceptible to just boiling it down to a one-liner. It's not party politics where you can just say free stuff for my people or whatever it is they promise each other all the time. So we can't do that. We have to express.
4: I'm going
5: to
4: be putting out a line of expropriate the expropriators bumper stickers.
5: Well, I might actually buy one of those, but depending on the price. No, but I'm serious because in party politics on the news and whatnot, you have like 3 seconds and you need to get your message out. And then you get another 3 seconds and you need to use the same slogan. Because the only way of actually reaching people is to use the same slogan over and over and over again. Whereas what we were talking about were two very different perspectives and perspectives that usually do not get a place and definitely do not get time on air. And so we needed to start from scratch and explain the differences and the similarities.
4: I agree.
3: So what do you think those differences and similarities were?
4: Well, you know, I thought about this because during the debate, 2, maybe 3 times, Per said, Andrew is starting halfway in the middle, and I'm going to start from the beginning. And I didn't know what that was a reference to. And I think thinking about it, I finally figured out what's involved. I'll tell you what I think. You were getting at. You can tell me whether I'm right or wrong. You start from a certain set of ethical principles. Then you say what procedures embody these ethical principles. And then you can get down to cases. Whereas I start from substantively what I want to see. And to me, that doesn't seem to be in the middle. It's just I'm starting from somewhere else. Is that what you would regard as correct?
5: Well, I think it is correct. I don't think that's what I was necessarily talking about during the debate. But I think you're absolutely right in that because we have different starting points in our argumentation. The problem I had was the discussion about the means of production. Maybe I don't understand you correctly about what you actually mean by the means of production, but to me, any means of production that is not pure labor or land, mm-hmm. virgin land, would be created, mm-hmm. and that requires a long process, and it's also a path-dependent process where you build off of the capital that already exists and the means of production that already exists. Mm-hmm. And then saying that, well, we need individual property. Well, you also need to explain where this property comes from, where the means of production comes from, and how it is generated. And that's what I meant by halfway, because just saying that, okay, stop it right now and just divide it and then we'll continue.
4: Oh, okay. I'm actually not talking about dividing. I'm not talking about, you know, dividing, right? I'm talking about that people have, or not that they do have, but we need to return to a situation in which people have the means of production that they need, you know, to make a living for themselves so that they don't have to go selling themselves, you know, to somebody and being under that somebody's control or else starve. Okay. But I mean the same thing by means of production that you mean. And yes, most means of production are themselves produced. So, but, you know, that passage from Marx that I read at the end of my opening remarks where he says the expropriators are expropriated and we're going to have a return to individual property, he said it's not a return to individual private property. That was his view. It's not going to be a return to individual private property, but it's going to be based on the land held in common and common ownership and control of the means of production. But the point is, individuals will own and control this. You know, the vast majority of people, you know, who are cut off from that right now, separated from any means of production of their own, any ability to gain a livelihood on their own, that will no longer be the case. That was what he was, I think, arguing there.
5: Okay, but how do you define that? Because that's what I'm struggling with. What is a livelihood? Is it just survival, or is it survival with an iPhone? Or where do you draw the line? What exactly is individual property? Because you can't go back to it unless you know that. I mean, survival could mean just a bare minimum of calories and nothing more, right?
4: Right.
5: But you could also have a very productive society where we have buses and cars and iPhones and whatever.
4: Right.
5: And is that more than we need then, in your opinion? Or do we need that as well for a survival? I mean, what do you mean by that situation where we're satisfied, I suppose?
4: I'm not sure what you're asking me. Are you asking me, do I favor a, you know, high technology, high productivity, growing productivity society where we have more stuff, or to go back to, you know, previous agrarian low consumption time? Is that what you're asking?
5: I guess I'm asking what would be fair individual property?
4: Okay. Well, again, individual property does not mean private. Okay. So what does it mean fair? I'm not sure what you mean by what is fair individual property. I mean, look, no socialist that I know of has ever been against individual ownership and control of possessions, you know, and like, you know, you control your own toothbrush and nobody else does, you know, and you live in your own house if you want to live in a house, you know, or apartment or whatever. The issue has always been about the means of production as you define them. You know, should they be such that certain people can keep other people from using them? And that's all I'm saying is, no, everybody has to be able to have access to them, so that at whatever level of, you know, consumption they want to achieve, whatever rate of growth they want to achieve, they have these means of production available to them.
5: So does that mean then that you have the right to lose the means of production? Destroy them?
4: No.
5: But that means also that you cannot make any investments like an entrepreneur, because the future is uncertain. Maybe your investments are wrong, or they turn out to be wrong, or maybe it doesn't work out.
4: You're still thinking of private property, whereby you're excluding somebody from the property.
5: Well, you have to while you're using it.
4: No, actually not. Not if we're working in common.
5: But we're not in agreement with every investment that happens. Right? Or do we need to be in agreement with every investment that we do as humankind? Or I don't understand, how do you achieve progress at all,
4: right,
5: in your society? I mean, that I guess that's the core of the question.
4: Okay. Well, I mean, in any society that you want to have, like, more stuff, you know, you want to build towards the future, not just have a stable level. I'm actually, you know, very open personally. I'm not Marx, okay? So maybe he wasn't open. And I'm more open to, like, the idea that we should, you know, have a, you know, simpler way of life. You know, if that's what people want, I don't have any real problem with that. But if people want to have, you know, continual economic growth, in any society, you got to decide, you know, are you going to consume more now or consume less now and devote resources to the future? I think that society can, you know, I mean, it's not that society makes a decision, but the individuals in the society can make a decision for the whole society.
5: But what does that mean in practice? I mean, I don't follow that leap.
4: Between what and what?
5: Between what you said about acting and then society. I mean, in order to use the means of production in a certain way, to invest them, you change them as well. You may combine them,
4: Sure.
5: In at least partially destroy some of them, right? In order to achieve something that you imagine would be valuable to others or yourself.
4: Okay, by destroy, you mean like you take wheat and you turn it into flour?
5: Maybe.
4: I'm not sure. But
5: it could also be building a new factory for a new type of good.
4: Oh, you tear down the previous factory.
5: Well, you tear down the previous factory, but you also you fix those resources in that factory. And maybe that factory turns out to be completely useless because people don't actually want what you produce.
4: Right.
5: Then you have lowered the value of those means of production.
4: Oh, sure. I mean,
5: they're stuck there until someone actually invests work to.
4: Yeah, I mean, whoever it is, whether it's private property or communal property or whatever, or just people working on their own, Robinson Crusoe. I mean, mistakes happen. Sure.
5: Yeah. Well, but I'm glad we agree on that. But I sort of thought you would agree on that. But that's the thing, because in a free market society, you would have private property of the means of production,
4: yeah.
5: Which means individuals in a decentralized fashion make these investments. But these investments are for profit, sure, but they're also tempered by the threat of loss. Right. Mm-hmm. So it's not just hot-headed.
4: Sure.
5: Whatever. But if it's communal property, doesn't that mean that the loss is actually distributed on everybody? So if I act using communal property.
4: Absolutely. It's a much bigger responsibility, because you're not only screwing yourself over, if you make a bad decision, but everybody there, we're all screwing ourselves over.
5: So what mechanisms do you have? Because then you have a society-wide moral hazard problem.
4: Can you see how is there a moral hazard? Because you're not passing the risk on to somebody else.
5: Well, you are, because all the opportunities that would have been there had you not fixed those resources in a certain type of production, you can't pursue those anymore because you've used those resources. I mean, the resources are scarce, right?
4: Yeah, sure.
5: So if I take 50% of all the resources, let's say, and I build a new factory to produce something that I think will be valuable. Maybe I asked community or whatnot.
4: Yeah.
5: And turns out that, no, people don't actually want that stuff, or it's the wrong color or something weird like that.
4: Yeah.
5: Then the value of those resources would be less. I mean, the use value of them.
4: Sure.
5: And then society will suffer because of that.
4: Sure. But, in other words, you would not be initially taking that action on behalf of society, as if, without other people agreeing to it. I mean, if it's communal resources in some way, shape, or form, the community has to agree to this in the first place. So the community decides to take the risk, and the community decides then to bear the consequences.
5: So do you need then direct democracy or something like that to decide on what projects to pursue?
4: I'll tell you, I think it can probably be a mix. And I think you can have a plan without a planner at some level. You're going to need conscious planning probably at some level, but algorithms, can be used, and a lot of information can be garnered through computers and so forth. Are you familiar with an idea by a couple of non-Marxists named Michael Abert and Robin Hanel, participatory economics, or PARICON?
5: No, I haven't heard that term anyway.
4: Okay. Well, I'll just run through this briefly. This goes back to the socialist calculation debate. And, somebody was able to show in a certain very stylized way that you could have supplies and demands balance if you had a free market with an auctioneer. And then in the 1920s or so forth, it was actually over a period of time, into the 30s, some people came along and said, well, you could do the same thing, get the supplies and the demands to balance throughout society with a central planner. And then, I guess, in the 80s, whenever these guys did it, maybe the 90s with the participatory economics, they said, so you got your auctioneer, or you guys got your central planner, but we don't like any of these. You can have a decentralized communal kind of process that does the same thing through iteration, trial and error, by computer algorithms. You can get the supplies and demands to balance. And I kind of like that because I'm very worried about bureaucracy. I'm very worried about, you know, some people having, special knowledge and special control so they can rig, you know, the system. And if you don't have actual people running aspects of what you need to coordinate, supplies and demands, the less you have of that, the better.
5: Well, I definitely like the algorithm example better than the central planner.
4: Yeah.
5: But it's still the case that in order to make supply and demand meet, we're still talking in the future, because production always takes time.
4: Mm-hmm.
5: And any production process takes a different amount of time than another production process.
4: Mm-hmm.
5: So I'm thinking about the example by the sort of solution that was offered by Taylor in 1929 about list prices. And sort of having central lists with prices, and
4: yeah.
5: then when shortages and surpluses arise, you just adjust the prices. And you could have an algorithm to do that. But the thing is that when you have a shortage or a surplus, it's already too late to adjust those processes.
4: Yeah.
5: And even if you adjust them accurately, when the new production actually is finished, well, you're going to have a different problem because preferences have changed and you have discovered new materials and new means of production
4: and
5: have developed.
4: And this, by the way,
5: so
4: is why the auctioneer thing is completely ridiculous, because the Valrasian auctioneer operates before anything takes place, and all decisions are made and all trades are made. Not only for like right now, but for the whole indefinite future of humanity, they're all made right now. So we have to know, you know, what we would be willing to pay for something that hasn't yet been invented, you know, or why would we pay? Well, because we're going to be dead, you know, hundreds of years, but we want to pass on an inheritance to, you know, and they're going to have this product, and we want to give them enough money to pay for this product. It's craziness, okay? So you can't do that. But you can perhaps do something 6 months, a year in advance, so that you're not trying to calibrate the supplies and the demands while the activity is going on, but ahead of time.
5: Well, I don't see how you can do that. I mean, I totally agree with you with the Valrasian auctioneer. I mean, that's why they have the assumption about perfect information, not about the present, but about eternity. If you have that, then you can solve the problem. No big deal. And that's what you do in neoclassical economics. It's an easy problem. It is a math problem, right? Because you know everything.
4: Sure. Yeah. When you boil down the future into the present, you've solved all the problems of the world.
5: Yeah, and there's no uncertainty. So why bother with any of the real problems, really?
4: Yeah.
5: But I mean, the thing is, with 6 months or 12 months, well, those could be pre and post the iPod, for instance, which changed people's behavior completely and their needs and wants and what they wanted to see and what they were looking for, right? So I don't think you can plan because you don't know what's going to happen. Or at least that's the case in a market system where you have all these decentralized production decisions where entrepreneurs are competing for satisfying people's wants.
4: Well, you can plan. You can't be immediately responsive in such a situation.
5: Well, of course you
4: can plan. You know, so yeah, I mean, you don't know that the iPod is coming in 2 months. So, you know, you don't have a demand for iPods and, you know, right. But okay, you know, 6 months, a year, whatever it is, you're able to incorporate that. So, you know, a little patience doesn't hurt.
5: Sure. But I mean, I'm not saying no one should ever plan.
4: Right.
5: I mean, I think it was Hayek. I'm not really a Hayekian, but I think Hayek said that, well, it's not about planning or not, but it's who plans. Like, is it a central planner, or is it a community planner, or is it each individual planning for himself?
4: Right.
5: So it's not about planning or not.
4: Right.
5: It's about where does the planning take place? Is it the individual, or is it on a sort of aggregate level?
4: I think you need both. For instance, you know, if you want to talk about producing consumption goods, you need to know what the individual people want, because a lot of consumption, you know, is going to be individual. Okay, so you need to know that. When you talk about, like, work, you know, you definitely need, like, what kinds of work do people want to do? What are they willing to do? All kinds of questions like that. When it comes to investment, because you're talking about the allocation of society's resources, that needs to be thought of on, I think, on the social or societal level. I was told last night that in Swedish, there's a big difference between social and societal. So it has to be on the societal level.
5: Yeah, but how do you do that? Because an individual entrepreneur can choose to bear the complete risk of a venture by not having any slack resources at all.
4: Yeah.
5: Investing 100% in this new thing that he or she thinks is the future, right?
4: Yeah.
5: And he or she will also bear the loss of that. Or he or she can choose to have a bunch of slack resources and say, well, okay, I'll just tweak this if it doesn't pan out.
4: Yeah.
5: But on a societal level, you don't have the trial error process. You don't have all these different decisions being made. So how do you choose how much of the resource, how much of the means of production to use as slack?
4: How does it differ for an individual and for a community?
5: There's only one decision maker for the community, and that's the problem.
4: Why is that? Why is there only one individual decision maker?
5: No, there's only one decision.
4: There's only one decision. Okay, sure. So, in other words, in both cases, there are a range of options. And there is a decision that has to be made regarding what is the best from among those options. So, either an individual makes it and bears the risks, or the community.
5: Yeah, but that's a simplified problem. Because, you might see a certain number of options that you can choose from. I might see a different number of options to choose from. Mm-hmm. And Martin might see a different number of options.
4: Right.
5: The question then is, how do we choose from these options? Well, they're subjectively assessed.
4: Right.
5: And I might believe in option two, which turns out to be a complete waste of resources.
4: Sure.
5: You might believe in a completely different option, and you're not really sure, so you just invest a little bit in that option and leave the rest as slack resources. If you have one decision for community, it's all or nothing.
4: Oh, I don't think a community has to do the, look, diversification is good. Okay. Not putting all your eggs in one basket is good. And that has nothing to do with private property, you know, or communal property or anything like that. Okay. So, I mean, I think it would be really dumb. I mean, if people in the future want to lock themselves into something very non-diversified, they can do that. I think it would be dumb.
5: So you just poll the community first to see what options they want to be have considered?
4: No, I mean, I think you would need people.
5: I don't see the decision process.
4: You would need people who were involved in, you know, thinking through various options, getting opinions, soliciting them by all kinds of means. And now we've got really sophisticated big data ways of doing this that I know nothing about. Okay. And you come up with what you regard as a feasible set of options, and maybe there are, you know, people who think differently, so they would vote for like certain, you know, kinds of ways of thinking, and you get some sort of representation. You know, you might then just like say, okay, so we've narrowed it down to, you know, this, that, the other, four or five things, you know. And you might take a referendum on that, or you might do so by representative means. You know, I mean, let people figure it out. It's not my job to, like, you know, tell people how to live.
5: Yeah, sure. But how long does this process take? Because if you have private property, you decide over your property. You can take a long time if you want to, but you might actually lose the opportunity.
4: Sure.
5: Right? But if you poll the whole community, and then you have a referendum if you think it's necessary, and then you think about this other stuff.
4: Yeah, I don't know. I mean, that's a really important point. And I think that, you know, people will have to grapple with that. That if, you know, sometimes it's better to act, you know, not to delay things, even though, you know, you might make a somewhat better, more precise decision, you know, if you take your time. I mean, I face this every time I go shopping. You know, I can study, you know, all of the options and look at the unit cost of everything, you know, or I can just like, hey, my time is worth more than this and grab something off the shelf. And I'm the kind of person who does the latter. So, you know, I like quicker action in some respects than, you know, being quote efficient, because for me, efficiency is efficiency of time mostly.
5: Okay. But I mean, I can see how this would work if you hold people's wants and needs constant.
4: Yeah.
5: And they're satisfied to the same extent and in the same specificities, basically.
4: Yeah.
5: throughout this decision process.
4: Yeah.
5: But in a market society, well, people change their minds.
4: Mm-hmm.
5: People satisfy a certain need, which gives rise to other needs. And then they just reevaluate their situation.
4: Yeah.
5: Which means when you start production now and when you finish it, even if it is tomorrow, consumers might behave completely differently.
4: Sure. This is the iPod issue all over again.
5: Yeah. Yeah, it is.
4: And my answer was, you know, a little patience doesn't hurt. So, you know, like you all of a sudden, I mean, this is an actual example that I read whereby this philosopher, well, he calls himself a Marxist, but he thinks that like China today is a socialist society, market socialism.
5: So he's not a true Scotsman.
4: He has a very different conception of what socialism is than I do. I think China is a state capitalist society, a market state capitalist capitalist society. But anyway, David Schweikert does not like this idea of participatory economics, and he goes, "Well, you know, this doesn't really work because, you know, hey, you know, every once in a while." You know, I want to fry a piece of bacon with my eggs. And, you know, what about if I just like, gee, I want to eat an avocado? Well, excuse me. You know, that kind of attention to your own whims and sacrificing the interest of all of us, you know, because you decide, gee, you know, I just cannot wait for this avocado or this occasional piece of bacon, you know, because all of a sudden, you know, it's like, I need to get it. So what am I going to do? I'm going to go bid up the price, you know, so I can get this piece of bacon. A little bit of patience doesn't hurt.
5: Okay. Well, maybe you think so, but maybe there are really eager people, or maybe there are people who would die if they don't get this bacon. I mean, literally die, not just
4: right.
5: Say it. So what about those people? Or are you saying that no, the community should be composed of individuals with the same time preference and the same sort of preferences?
4: No, I think that people need to understand. I mean, if it's not possible to have a society where everybody has their own means of production, you know. And we live with, you know, communal means of production. If it's not possible to have that, okay, and at the same time give David Schweikert his damn piece of bacon, then most of us come before his piece of bacon. You know, it's really important that people not have to either starve, you know, or, you know, subject themselves to the domination of one or another employer. That really, to my mind, is more important than his avocado when he wants it or a piece of bacon, you know. But this is only a question of how quickly these decisions can be, you know, drummed up, thought about, put into effect. Conceivably, if this is a big issue for society, people can devote resources to trying to speed up the process in ways that we haven't even imagined.
5: You mean if there's like a bacon riot or something like that, then?
4: I hope there wouldn't be a bacon riot, but I mean, people can say we want things to go quicker because we want to be more responsive to changes in our whims. Okay, fine.
5: I can see the argument, if you have at least a relative abundance of the means of production and of resources. But if they're scarce, or if you make them scarce through an investment, I don't quite see how you can do that with community decisions. So, for instance, if you dedicate a large portion of the resources to a very time consuming or long production project, then you don't have a lot of resources left for other things. So can you make such a huge commitment in that type of community? Or would you never, do you think, I mean, in your opinion, do that simply because the risk is too great?
4: Well, I think I agree with the underlying point here is that your willingness and ability to put off present consumption for the sake of, you know, advances for the future depends on where you're starting from. You know, and so if you're starting from a low base, you want to make sure your immediate needs are met. And, you know, if you want this kind of economic growth society, as you grow, you're going to be willing to devote more resources towards building up the future. But yeah, it depends on what, where you're starting.
5: Right. And just for the record, I think we agree that large-scale, huge investments as they're done today would probably not be done in either of our societies. I mean, if I interpret you correctly, they probably would not be made in sort of community Marxist-based society. And I think in a free market, the markets would be a lot more decentralized and would be community-based as well, which means you would invest in very different things. You wouldn't actually have economies of scale to the extent that you do today, because the government or the state is actually subsidizing huge scale production, right, through free transportation, free roads, and things like that. So the production today is optimized for huge production, whereas in a free market where you don't actually extract wealth from some and give to others, you would have a smaller scale production.
4: Okay, this is very interesting because I have never heard from a certain camp that I think you represent a willingness to sacrifice efficiency. And that's exactly what I'm hearing right now.
5: I don't think that is what I'm saying, but I mean, one example that sort of seems to boggle people is, if you look at the highway system and cars, and cars tend to be pretty fuel efficient around 60, 65 miles an hour.
4: Yeah.
5: And that's where the speed limit is, sort of, on most highways. But it's not the case that this is an objective universal law that a internal combustion engine is most efficient at 65 miles an hour.
4: Yeah.
5: It's rather that these engines have been optimized because the speed limit is there, right? And I think it's the same with production technology, that it has been optimized to sort of overproduce,
4: right,
5: simply because transportation is so cheap,
4: yeah,
5: and because these huge corporations don't have to bear their own costs. They can rather put those costs on taxpayers and smaller businesses.
4: But you did mention economies of scale, which means that it becomes cheaper to produce per unit the bigger the scale of production is.
5: And yeah, well, probably with some, I mean, there's probably some horizon to that. But I mean, it also depends on the optimization of the technology. And the optimization of the technology is skewed for the simple reason that transportation is over cheap.
4: Right, but let's take something like steel production. I mean, steel is produced at a lower cost per unit when you got big rolling mills and not backyard furnaces.
5: Right.
4: Okay. So, I mean, when I say community, I don't necessarily mean, you know, 1,000 people, 5,000 people, you know, could be a very large community. Now, I live in a city, you know, New York City, where I personally it's just like I can't stand it. It's just way too many people all living together. But that's a personal preference. People might want to, you know, keep doing that and have, like, you know, the kinds of lives that we have now that are just, like, kind of very fluid, and you're kind of, like, in contact with everybody all at once, and the community doesn't have much of a community feeling. If that's what people want, you know, so be it. I personally would prefer not to live like that. But I don't see any problems with large-scale production, per se.
5: Yeah, me neither. I mean, the problem I'm seeing in society as it is today, or the economies as they are today, is the state. And because of the state, there is an implicit subsidy for really large-scale
4: production. Okay, I think you're saying that you know, taxation, incentives, subsidies favor large-scale production, even when they would not be efficient otherwise.
5: Yes.
4: Okay.
5: Where they would not be economically efficient.
4: Economic.
5: They could be technologically efficient.
4: They could be technologically efficient. Okay. And what do you then mean by economically efficient?
5: Simply because very large-scale production as it is today might benefit from subsidies.
4: Yeah.
5: A good example would be railways that are already there, yeah, or roads that are built by government, yeah, right, and so forth. Whereas in a free market, well, those roads would not be built by a government because there would be none.
4: Yeah.
5: And these businesses would have to cover that cost themselves, yeah, which would mean that it's probably cheaper to have smaller scale production in several places, okay, rather than just one big.
4: You mean the prices get skewed?
5: Yes.
4: Okay.
5: Yes, sorry for the confusion.
4: I don't translate, I mean, because, you know, there's like all kinds of meanings of efficiency in economics, and I didn't know like which one you were referring to.
5: Yeah, I forgot that we were two economists talking.
4: Yeah, you meant skewed prices. Okay, so where are we at here?
5: Yeah, that's a good question. I think we agreed that there's at least some production inside as it is today is too large scale. And that those investments would not be made either in a free market society or a Marxist society. I think that's where we started.
4: Last night I had problems, and I still have problems with talking about a Marxist society. It's not quite the. You can't describe a society by the name of a person, right? Or even the name of a body of thought.
5: Let's refer to it as Climania.
4: No, you're doing the same problem. I mean, it's the same problem. You're doing the same thing.
5: Yeah, but it's your vision of how it works.
4: Yeah, but it's a communal association, you know, of free individuals who have individual property. So, you know, we typically call it socialism. Problem is other people call other things socialism, so we've got a problem. But, you know, my shorthand
5: it's
4: term
5: a
4: is socialism.
5: Popular term. It's a very popular
4: term. Yeah, everybody loves it. Yeah. So, I mean, I really think this is a matter of individuals' preferences. What bothers me is when you've got, like, you know, an anarchic society. Moreover, then you lay on top of the anarchy, you know, the rigging of things by special interests, like, you know, people who get economic rents from governments. And you just, you know, you got nobody like deciding that this is going to happen. And you get, you know, this like urban sprawl and all these horrible problems arise and nobody's given it any thought.
5: But I agree with the problem. I'm not sure what an anarchic society with government subsidies would mean.
4: Well, you have the underlying anarchy whereby, you know, you got like individuals all making decisions in their self-interest and, you know, nobody is like coordinating this and you're leaving it to some alleged individual, invisible hand. And then on top of this, you got the rigging and the special interest and the rent-seeking behavior. That just compounds the problem. Why can't we have a public discussion of this before any of that stuff gets done? You know, and like, gee, let's look at the consequences of this.
5: Well, I agree with that.
4: Yeah.
5: And I would say it doesn't compound the problem. It actually creates the problem. So maybe that's because you
4: probably believe in an invisible hand that.
5: Well, I've never seen one.
4: Right. That's why you have to believe in it. You know, otherwise it would just be a fact. I mean, what ensures that decentralized actions undertaken by individuals, you know, only concerned with themselves is even going to bring order?
5: Well, it necessarily will, simply because you benefit yourself by serving others, by producing for other people. If they don't want to buy what you produce, then you're screwed, because then you only have the cost.
4: How does this bring some order to society, though?
5: Why wouldn't it? I mean, what you're trying to escape is the narcissism and the egotistical, sort of short-sighted views of these people, right? Who only think of themselves and so forth.
4: No. I'm just asking how. It's almost mind-boggling to the average person who has not suffered through several courses in economics to believe that everybody is doing their own thing, totally unconcerned with anybody else. They might like that. They might think it's ethically good, but it's really hard for people to think that order is spontaneously going to emerge from a process like this. Like, you know, the supplies and the demands will balance and people will be satisfied. It's really hard to believe that.
5: Yeah, but I don't think people are doing their own thing. They are interacting with each other all the time.
4: Yeah.
5: And they're exchanging things and they're exchanging ideas and they have joint ventures and so forth. And that's where the coordination emerges from. Simply because we adapt to what there is and we find opportunities where there is not. And
4: right. we might pursue those. So the upshot is that Marx got this right, where he says the order is the end result of the disorder. Okay. In other words, the story goes that, you know, the market mysteriously, spontaneously, by this invisible hand, creates order. That's not what happens. What happens is there's mistake after mistake after mistake, and they're continuously corrected. So it's just like with a doctor, you know, like doctors bury their mistakes. Well, that's what happens, you know, in capitalist markets, you know, like, okay, you know, you've got all these pigs and you're producing, you know, you're raising hogs, and all of a sudden there's the Great Depression. So how do you bring back supply and demand into balance? There's not demand. Well, you know, take a big pit and, you know, you shovel all the hogs into the pit. Or, you know, you got the Great Recession and you got all these workers and there's no need for them, you know, so they live on the dole if there is a dole, or they just starve to death. So you've brought back, the supply of labor to the level of the demand for labor. That's not what I consider order.
5: Well, I don't think there is this sort of cycle to it either. And I don't think it is about making mistakes and then correcting the mistakes either. I think it's about acting and then figuring out whether there was a mistake or not and tweaking it along the way. And of course, if you make a mistake, you lose your capital, so someone else who didn't make a mistake gets more. So there is always this weeding out process of entrepreneurs and of the risk takers, which is where the order comes from, which is where progress comes from.
4: And have you disagreed with anything I said, or have you just made it sound good?
5: Well, you made it sound bad. That's why I stated in different terms.
4: Yeah, but I went first. So we're saying the same thing.
5: Well, I don't think we're saying exactly the same thing, because you see a cycle going back and forth. And
4: no, I don't necessarily think of a cycle, actually.
5: Okay, well,
4: I was just saying that there's an imbalance. More supplied than demanded, more demanded than supplied, and it gets corrected by burying the mistakes. You know, you kill off the workers, you kill off the hogs, whatever it might
5: be. I think that is a static view of it, because I don't think it is the case. Well, I don't think it is the case to begin with that we're actually in equilibrium at any time. So yes, there's a sort of a balancing, trying to figure out where to go, but that's not any person's decision. That's
4: right.
5: Just emerges. And the problem is that equilibrium moves every single second,
4: sure,
5: simply because we satisfy different wants and we start producing different things and we figure out new ways of using things. So you can't really say that we're ever in equilibrium, then we're pushed out or anything like
4: that.
5: No,
4: I'm not.
5: It's always a discovery process.
4: Yeah. I mean, if you knew anything about me, you would know that like I'm known as like a real non-equilibrium person. I don't think in equilibrium terms.
5: So it's just an accusation.
4: So when I say supply is brought back in balance with demand, I mean as a tendential process, as a tendency, not that it actually ever reaches that point exactly.
5: Right. And I think that is a process that has been going on for thousands of years and will continue to go on forever, probably, unless we end up in Star Trek world. For the simple reason that there are more people, there are more resources discovered, and I don't mean natural resource, but economic resources. There are more goods innovated and produced, and people change their behaviors, which give

0: wants and more people's wants and more highly cherished wants as well.
1: You seem surprised that I agree. You seem to think like I'm a neoclassical economist or something.
0: No, I mean, and I would say that Austrian economics, which I would represent, is probably the only, or at least one of the two, or something like that, of the remaining classical economic schools. Right, even though it's based off of marginalism and so forth. Yeah. But it's the same type of reasoning. And I mean, Marx was in that era as well.
1: Yeah.
0: So I mean, I can definitely see that. And I mean, in my theory of the firm, I based that partly on Marx, though I didn't follow at all when he sort of followed a tangent into exploitation. But I think his identification of the division of labor within the firm, as opposed to in the market, was absolutely correct. So, I mean, I'm building off of that. So I see a lot of good things in Marx. I just don't see the society.
1: I listened to your lecture. You gave a lecture at the Mises School or Institute on this. I listened to that. Yeah.
0: What did you disagree with? Because that would be interesting.
1: Well,
0: to hear.
1: The swipe at Marx for about exploitation. But I mean that, you know, you can't talk about that without going back to a lot of theoretical building blocks.
0: Sure, and I mean, what I did was Marx, like everybody else at that time, just assumed what Adam Smith said about the division of labor and specialization, right?
1: Yeah,
0: everybody did back then.
1: What, that it's limited by the extent of the market?
0: Well, that and that it exists. And I think Marx was the person to most explicitly state that division of labor goes further within an organization than outside of it.
1: Right. But Marx also, Marx understood division of labor and manufacture, hand production, as a stage in the development of capitalist production. And then he talked about machinofacture or the modern factory, you know. And he said that very detailed technical division of labor, you know, of like Adam Smith's pin factory, that gets overthrown with machinofacture.
0: Okay, in what sense?
1: You no longer have, you know, 19 or so people, you know, one pulls out the wire, you know, another straightens it, another cuts it. You got a machine that does everything, and you got a person, you know, who's an appendage to the machine.
0: I like the random example.
1: why try to invent a new example, right?
0: Well, true. But I mean, there's specialization and division of labor in producing the machine.
1: Oh, of course. But then even those kinds of processes tend to be mechanized as well.
0: Yeah, of course. But someone still has to mechanize them.
1: Oh, sure. I mean, Marx didn't say, like, all throughout society, every production process is characterized by, you know, how he understood machinofacture. So, I mean, first of all, I mean, Marx says the capitalist production basically begins with simple cooperation, just drawing people together to work. And before that, like, actually, capitalism begins before capitalist production with the so-called putting out system, where you had people supplying people raw materials that they would work up, and then they would sell the product to that person. So it was called the putting out system, and they did textiles that way. But then the workers are brought together. Then you get a later stage where you've got this division of labor and, you know, very fine division of labor. Then you've got machine production. But actually in society right now, you got all of these different processes still operating.
0: So what happens? I'm curious, but what happens after this phase of post division of labor with the machines?
1: I don't know. You know as well as I do. You live in the same society.
0: Right, but I thought maybe Marx had an idea of what would follow.
1: I think Marx thinks that we have to... Now, Emmanuel is tapping his wrist to indicate that we have to wrap up.
0: Okay, let's wrap up.
1: I don't think Marx talked about it. Yeah.
2: Fick ett länktips. Från dig, Boris. 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

You know one thing, Doc? I'll always love you. That's right. And it's playing for everyone to see.

0: want to know how you all read?
1: Yes, we'll all read.
0: You can get it.
1: Can we get it?
0: If you said it.
1: Can we said it, Joe?
0: Come on, let me go. All I want to know, are you all read?
1: Yes, we'll all read.
0: I'm like a tree, I'm all root. Hep to the jep, what it's all about. Stash like a top, don't miss a stop. I dig my kicks from the groovy lot. Are you really?
1: Yes, we're really.
0: Trilly frilly.
2: Woo, woo, woo.
1: Woo, woo.
0: I don't go Navajo. Come and let me know. Are you all read?
1: Yes, we'll all read. Are you ready, Joe?
0: Yes, I'm ready, old man.
1: Jump and steady, Joe.
0: Jumping with the jive, Jack.
1: That's all we want to know.
0: What do you
1: want
0: to know?

0: kicks from the groovy lot. Are you really?
1: Yes, we're really.
0: Tilly, frilly, frilly, frilly, frilly.
1: Woo, woo.
0: Now don't go Navajo. Come and let me know. Are you all read?
1: Yes.

got those Monday blues, straight through Sunday blues. Good morning, heartache, here we go again. Good morning, heartache.

Baby, you know humor is death's romance. Ain't no one to take us around here. Come here. You're laughing at me. Stop it now. Stop giggling. Cut it out. Listen, why do you think it's funny when I say that I love you so? You know I love you.